0: promise.
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0: Have you ever met a man of good character where women are concerned?
1: Well, I haven't. I find the moment that a woman makes friends with me, she becomes jealous, exacting, suspicious, and a damn nuisance. And I find the moment that I make friends with a woman, I become

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There is going to be a dance this evening, and I would like you all to come. 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

0: 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Of course, we are broadcasting from Germany. By the way, Radio Korax is being threatened with a cutoff of funds by the right-wingers and the state government. 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Varsha Gandikora is back again. This time she is talking to Jason Hickel about capitalism and whether or not it is actually fueling the wars we have around the world today. And just because the European tour has come to an end for Billy Buck and the crew, that doesn't mean it's all over for him. As always in the music business, it's not over until the world gets to hear your greatest hits. Of course, the music in between is always good. Enjoy, stay safe. I will talk to you again later.
1: Hey, Bill, did you ever kill anybody?
2: What kind of an asshole question is that?
1: I mean, in Korea.
2: What Korea?

0: With Donald Trump and Benjamin Netanyahu partnering in wars across the Middle East, could the root cause of today's conflicts lie in capitalism itself? And are these wars, in fact, the continuation of centuries of colonialism and economic policies that favor the interests of the richest and most powerful nations? I'm Varsha Gandikota Nellutla. I lead the Progressive International, and I also serve as the Executive Secretary for the Hague Group, a forum for governments coordinating legal and diplomatic action for Palestine. This week on Reframe, I'll be speaking to Jason Hickel, a political economist and prominent critic of capitalist imperialism. Author of two books, Less is More and The Divide, he explores what it would mean, politically and economically, to redistribute the world's wealth and save the planet. Jason, welcome to Al Jazeera Reframe.
1: Thanks very much. Nice to be with you.
0: I want to begin by asking, in the first few months of 2026, the United States government has kidnapped Venezuelan President Nicolas Maduro, blockaded Cuba from receiving a single drop of oil, threatened to invade Greenland, proposed luxury towers to be built on the rubble of Gaza, and now begun a catastrophic war in Iran. To most people watching, this looks like utter chaos. Some might argue it's a sudden, dramatic escalation of imperialist violence. How do you see it? What's actually happening?
1: Now, I think that the key thing to understand is that this is not just like random violence. It appears to be chaotic, but I think we have to understand the, you know, the key structural determinants that drive this kind of expression of violence. And to me, this it's very clear. This is an expression of particular dimensions of the capitalist world system, right? Now, the thing about capitalism is that it's always been structured as a world economy, with capital accumulation and growth and consumption in the core states, what we call the West or the global North, relying very heavily on cheap nature, cheap resources, and cheap labor from the global South on a really massive scale. I mean, billions of tons of materials and hundreds of billions of hours of human labor and trillions of dollars of value net appropriated from the global South each year. And this has been going on for the entire history of capitalism, 500 years.
0: But what about West Asia particularly? For me, it plays geographically the role of being the center of the world, connecting Europe to Asia, the North to the South. What role does it play in this kind of structural explanation of the core being threatened by the periphery, as you say?
1: Yeah, so the crucial thing I think to understand is the fact that the imperial core has to intervene constantly in the global South to maintain subordination among global South states. Why is West Asia so important in the world system? It's, as you said, literally, it's the center of the world, at the hinge of Asia and Africa and Europe, where 25% of sea-traded oil goes through the Strait of Hormuz, and 25% of container shipping goes through the Red Sea. I mean, this is it's a crucial node in the world system. And if we imagine a scenario where West Asia is liberated and has democratic control over their own resources and their own production, and can sell their own oil outside the U.S. dollar, and can determine control over their own trade routes, and can produce and consume for themselves, right? I mean, imagine that this is fundamentally incompatible with the interests of U.S. capital. And so for our entire lives, since the middle of the 20th century, they've made every effort to intervene, to shape the political landscape of that region, to prevent any real sovereign development or any real liberation in West Asia. And that's exactly what's happening today with Iran.

0: I want to ask you about something else. I think most of our viewers watching this would not be surprised about the people of the Global South being punished for liberation attempts. We've certainly seen it throughout history, violence that was meted out to anti-colonial uprisings, whether by the French Empire in Algeria, the British Empire in my country, in India, the Spanish Empire in Latin America. But I think the key difference is that we see these dynamics as things of the past, that we now live in a new post-colonial world order where nation states more or less are left alone or that their sovereignty is respected. So how new or not new is this logic really?
1: I mean, I think it's new for anyone who hasn't been paying attention, but but for people that pay attention to history at all, I think it's very clear this is a continuation of a very long-standing standing pattern. So in the middle of the 20th century, there was an extraordinary resurgence of anti-colonial movements in the Global South that succeeded in overthrowing our colonial occupiers and went about setting up, sovereign states, building economic sovereignty. This is a profound threat to capital accumulation in the West. And they went about intervening immediately in the mid-20th century to destroy these movements. So we saw, for example, Patrice Lumumba, who set about to nationalize his country's mineral resources for the benefit of the Congolese people. He was assassinated in a coup backed by the U.S. and Belgium. His body cut up and burned in a barrel. Or take Sukarno, the first independent president of Indonesia, who was deposed in a U.S. Backed coup in 1967, replaced with a brutal dictator backed by the U.S., who went on to murder more than 1 million people who were his political opponents. We saw the same thing with the U.S. invasion of Vietnam and the obliteration of North Korea in the middle of the 20th century, the invasions and regime change operations against Iraq and Libya and Syria. Every time there's a state that exhibits any kind of sovereign-seeking potential, seeks to break out of, U.S.-led global supply chains, there's this kind of intervention.
0: Yeah, so it's not just punishment for political independence, which I think majority of the world understands, but punishment for economic independence. We're seeing that now, in fact, Zambia, in this very moment, as a leaked report to the New York Times says, the United States is leveraging the HIV/AIDS funding to the Zambian health authorities in order to ensure that they submit to a deal that gives the United States access to copper. And Zambia is one of the largest copper-producing nations in the world. And this is a source of great frustration for the United States because that market currently is mainly accessed by China. But I want to ask you about this logic of punishment. It's not just to Global South states, is it? It's really even to their own friends if they threaten this logic.
1: Yeah, it's interesting. In terms of what the U.S. does to other Western states is quite enlightening, I think. The past half century or more is full of examples of the U.S. intervening in elections in European states to prevent the rise of socialists or other or communists or other left-wing parties to power, right? This is very clear in the case of Greece, in the case of Italy. I mean, there were plans for a U.S. invasion of Portuguese territory, in the case of a communist government coming to power in Portugal. We have to remember there was a time when socialism was a very popular idea, and there was an extraordinary attempt to prevent that because the U.S. needs Western Europe to be aligned with its broader imperial project. Not because it wants allies as such, but because it wants to use Western Europe as effectively a bridgehead to West Asia, right? And to the rest of Asia. And so the U.S. requires, access to the territories of Western Europe in order to establish military bases and project power. And this is effectively actually what NATO is about, in fact. We have this idea that NATO is some kind of defensive alliance for the West, but it hasn't functioned that way in decades now. So I think we have to understand very clearly, what these institutions are actually for. Mm-hmm.

0: Why is the US able to do this? Sorry to sound naive, but we of course know that the United States is the largest military power in the world. But all of its assaults aren't purely militaristic. All of its assaults aren't purely through NATO. So what's the role of money, of finance, of our international trade system? And especially, how does it link to what we're seeing in Iran at the moment as we're speaking?
1: I think one of the key elements is, of course, the petrodollar. And so if you think about the crazy imperial privilege that the U.S. Achieves from the fact that there is universal demand for U.S. dollars, because that's the currency in which oil is traded. And everybody needs oil. Everyone needs energy, right? And so there's perpetual demand for the U.S. dollar. What this means is that the U.S. can effectively print money and purchase real goods from the rest of the world effectively for free. Basically, the agreement is, you all have to sell your oil in U.S. dollars, and we're going to establish U.S. military bases in your territory, which will protect you. Of course, this turns out to be a complete lie, as we've been seeing in the current conflagration. But what's interesting is that, of course, Iran and any other sovereign-seeking movement in West Asia rejects this arrangement. They want to be able to sell their oil and other resources in whatever currency they choose without being forced to sell in the U.S. dollar. But this is a very serious threat to U.S. imperial privilege. It would dramatically reduce, effectively, the purchasing power of the United States over the rest of the world's products, slowing down growth and capital accumulation in the U.S. There's, of course, also the SWIFT system, which is the international banking system that governs almost all transactions in international trade. The U.S. has a tremendous amount of power over the SWIFT

0: system. And any country that the U.S., you know, wants to harm or crush or punish for any reason whatsoever, it can effectively sanction them and remove them from SWIFT, making it very difficult for them to conduct transactions. And this is exactly what they've done to Iran. It's what they've also done to Russia. I think this highlights the urgent need that we have for global South countries to begin developing their own alternatives. We need a more democratic payment system run by and for global South states. We need oil and other commodities to be able to be traded outside of the U.S. and other core currencies. This is crucial for the sovereignty of global South countries.
1: I don't know if you believe that there are any exceptions to this if the U.S. ever steps back. My experience of dealing with this is through the COVID-19 pandemic, where, of course, countries like Cuba couldn't access materials like syringes to give out vaccines and doses for their own population. Countries like Venezuela and Iran were requesting a temporary waiver on sanctions, not even for them to be rolled back, but just for the moment, the duration of the pandemic, so they could buy medicines in the market, which the World Health Organization also referred to as adding to an already strained system, and yet the United States refused. So how bloodless are these non-militaristic wars really for the people in these sanctioned countries?
0: The way that the U.S. tries to portray it is that sanctions are some kind of alternative to war, like some kind of soft power, right? Like, we're not going to invade you, we're not going to destroy you, but we're going to punish you lightly with economic sanctions. This couldn't be further from the truth. There was a study published recently in the Lancet Global Health that found that since 1971, unilateral sanctions imposed by the U.S. and the European Union on Global South countries have killed 38 million people in the Global South. That's over 500,000 people every year. This is the defining element of warfare in the modern world economy, because this is absolutely crucial to the success of Western capitalism. And when you begin to consider the scale of the violence and damage that is inflicted as a result of this system, then it becomes clear that it's not something that we can continue to accept.

0: But let's talk about what's happening in the US itself. All of this is unfolding against the revelations of the Epstein files. Even as we, you know, struggle to reckon with the incredible harm that's been meted out to the survivors of sexual assault, another darker picture comes into view, that of a small group of global elites seemingly operating with complete impunity. What does that tell you about how power really operates in the system?
1: I mean, I think the revelations in the Epstein files happening at exactly the same time as the genocide against Palestine, I think is very, very telling, because this is effectively the transatlantic ruling class who are willing to inflict absolutely extraordinary violence against children, right, who they've basically trafficked for sex in elite circles. The very same people are the ones who inflicted extraordinary genocidal violence against the people of Palestine. They're the same people who have been carpet bombing Iran. And so I think it's quite striking to realize like the depravity of the transatlantic ruling classes. But the other key element of the Epstein file revelations is simply that it gives us a picture of this elite that makes decisions in completely unaccountable ways. Like, there's no democratic transparency or accountability to the decisions that they're making. They make them entirely in their own interests. They don't care about the working class whatsoever. I mean, they demonstrate their willingness to absolutely abuse people. This should be a wake-up call to realize that, we say we live in these political democratic systems, but fundamentally, they're deeply corrupt. And what we need is a real democratic system that can actually use democracy to subordinate the interests of the current ruling class, because they're destructive to us and to our societies. And something fundamentally different is required.
0: Yes. Incredible to watch Joe Kent, who is the former head of the Counterterrorism Intelligence Unit of the United States, quit his job announcing just this, that in fact Iran did not pose any credible military threat to the United States, but that it was Israel that made the case for the strikes to begin.
1: I mean, anyone who thinks that Iran posed a legitimate threat, like wanted to attack the USA, the territorial United States, or Europe, this is absolutely crazy. Why would Iran want to do that? And the idea that Iran or other global South countries pose some kind of military threat to the West, I mean, this is complete propaganda. Take Iran's military budget. It is 0.5% that of the United States. 0.5%. And that's only the U.S. Forget its NATO allies. Or look at China. I mean, China is one that they're always talking about. Major, you know, military threat to the USA. Again, China's military spending per capita is below the global average. So, the real threats to peace and stability in the world are the imperial powers, who have massive, overdeveloped military capacity, with the capacity to inflict their will anywhere on the planet. These are the people that are responsible for chaos and instability in our world.
0: At the beginning of March, Pete Hegseth, the U.S. Defense Secretary, criticized Iran for their military spending. He came out to say the Iranian people are upset with their government for spending all their money on missiles and launchers, as opposed to spending it on healthcare and education. And I find this incredible because there are two ironies in there, right? One, of course, as you say, the United States is the largest defense spender in the world, but in addition, exactly as you're saying, it's the Global South countries that are constantly under threat and being pushed into more and more of a security state logic, being forced to arm and defend themselves with greater and greater military budgets.

0: But let's bring it back to the global north. Based on what you're telling us today, it seems that some of the most advanced economies of the world are in fact the greatest autocracies, not necessarily in the political sphere where we get to vote, but in the economic sphere where we don't. What does this mean for the quality of life for the people living in these countries in the global north?
1: Yeah, I think this is an important one. So when people think of capitalism, they often think of things like markets and businesses and trade, right? But this is not what capitalism is. These things existed for thousands of years before capitalism, and they've taken many different forms. So what is capitalism? It's when production in the economy is controlled by a small faction of the society. So the richest 1%, the large commercial banks, the large corporations, et cetera, who get to determine, this is capital, right? Get to determine the direction of production, what gets produced and so on. And the result is that we get really perverse forms of production. We get massive investments of production in production of things like SUVs and fast fashion and, you know, cruise ships and, you know, the military industrial complex, which are highly profitable to capital. But we get chronic underproduction of obviously necessary things like, you know, affordable housing, renewable energy, you know, agroecological food production, et cetera, et cetera. You know, things that we obviously need for our well-being are actually underproduced. And so the result is that we have this crazy system where we have, you know, overproduction to the point of blowing past planetary boundaries, causing ecological crisis on a world scale. And yet we have mass human deprivation at the same time. Even in the core states, in the US and Europe, there's actually substantial human deprivation. I was just reading recently that over 100 million people in the imperial core are food insecure. They cannot access something as basic as stable, secure access to food. Think about this. Can we really say we live in a democracy when we will go to the streets to denounce these wars that are being conducted by our ruling classes and they just don't care? They just keep doing it, right? There's no accountability. I think that has to be, this really has to be like a reckoning for people, right?
0: If the opposite of capitalism is, for you, genuine economic democracy, is there anywhere in the world that you see this happening where people actually determine what their government spends their money on, that capital is being redirected towards social good, not towards profit, but for what people actually need, like you say, food and healthcare?
1: I think there's lots of interesting examples of this. So if we talk about economic democracy, this is when production is organized around you know, meeting human needs. For example, in China, China has very robust industrial policy, including a very robust public finance system. And this means that China can organize investment and production around achieving the kinds of development that are necessary for the national development plans. They're the leading producer of renewable technologies and also installer of renewable capacity. They also undertook a targeted poverty alleviation campaign, which lifted, you know, hundreds of millions of people out of poverty in a fairly short period of time as a result of targeted policy around this objective.
0: But China's a bit of an exception in the current day system, isn't it? The scale and the size of the country, which does give it much more autonomy than some of the smaller countries that we're talking about, which do find themselves subordinated in the global south system. Do we still have any way out?
1: Well, another interesting example is Cuba, I think, which is worth talking about now. You know, I think that we have to recognize the gains that Cuba has been able to achieve by being able to direct what resources it does have towards social objectives. With efforts to organize production around human needs, they've been able to achieve really astonishing social outcomes even so. But look, I think that ultimately liberation for the South is going to have to be more than just you know, individual countries doing what they can in terms of domestic policy. I think that it's going to require coordination and collaboration across global South states.

0: let's talk about that. I mean, you've talked earlier about essentially the labor of the global south, the labor of the developing countries of the world being the engine that produces everything in the world today. Let's flip that on its head. What would it take for the people of the global south to actually coordinate collectively and really halt this machine?
1: 90% of the labor that powers the world economy and international trade is performed in the global south. 90% of the world's resources are in the territories of the global south. The world economy depends fundamentally on the lands and labor of the global south. And so, you know, with a realization of the potential political power that lies in south-south cooperation and integration, there's extraordinary things that can be achieved. This was attempted with the formation of the new international economic order, which was passed in the halls of the UN General Assembly in the early 1970s, which was an attempt by global south states to say, look, we have a right to economic sovereignty and to cooperate in our own interests, and we will do so. This was, of course, deeply threatening to the interests of capital in the core states, and they sought to and succeeded in effectively crushing the principles of the NIEO. Today, there's actually an effort by many in the global south to kind of revive the principles of the NIEO through south-south collaboration. And we see this also, I think, to some extent, in the form of the Hague Group as well. And I know you've been involved with both the new NIEO and the Hague Group, and I'd be interested in hearing your reflections on this.
0: I think it's really interesting that you bring up the new international economic order, because the general myth around, which of course has died and no longer exists, and like you say, there are now new attempts to revive it, but the often repeated refrain is that it was bound to die. Not that it died due to specific historical reasons. As you say, it was killed, in fact, with many of its leaders assassinated at that time, precisely to prevent this from coming about. And that often slides into perhaps racist phenomenon, which is essentially to say, oh, these African Asian countries, they could never possibly get along and actually work together. And as for the Hague Group, I think there's something even more powerful at the core of it. The Hague Group is a coalition of countries that work together to essentially perform state action, legal and diplomatic, to uphold international law. But they're saying something else, which is we will not use our land and our labor. We will not allow our arms to go through ports. We will not allow our factories to produce, you know, these weapons that then kill Palestinians. You talked about the Strait of Hormuz and the petrodollar, and West Asia being the central node of the world. Something extraordinary has happened in March of this year, which is Iran, like you said, announcing to the world that it will allow safe passage, but only if countries buy its oil in Chinese yuan, in the renminbi, as opposed to the United States dollar. Do you see this as a kind of circuit-breaking moment? Will it mark a before and after in its wake?
1: I think this is a major historical development. I think Iran has effectively announced to the world that we understand, you know, how this current world economy works. We understand the key choke points, and we want something different. There's that, but also furthermore, the very fact that one of Iran's objectives and their demands is the removal of U.S. military bases from West Asia. Because, I mean, right now there are over 800 U.S. military bases around the world that the U.S. uses to police any country that seeks any kind of departure from U.S. economic interests or geopolitical interests.
0: Is there any other country that comes close to that number of military bases around the world?
1: Not even close. I think that China is an enormous country, 1.4 billion people. It has one foreign military base. This is imperial power. And I think that's, you know, for every person that watched the genocide live stream to their phones, this is a realization they've had in their hearts, that this cannot go on. It's fundamentally against humanity. There is no humanity, and we must build it. We must build a reality where all are treated equally, where all have equal rights under international law. And that reality does not exist right now, and it will not exist as long as we have this arrangement of geopolitical power in the world. And it's precisely that must be overcome before we can realize our potential as humanity.
0: Jason Hickel, thank you so much for joining us today, and it's been a pleasure having you on Al Jazeera Reframe.
1: Thank you.

1942, there were 110,000 Japanese-American citizens in good standing, law-abiding people who were thrown into internment camps simply because their parents were born in the wrong country. That's all they did wrong. They had no right to a lawyer, no right to a fair trial, no right to a jury of their peers, no right to due process of any kind. The only right they had, right this way, into the internment camps. Just when these American citizens needed their rights the most, their government took them away. And rights aren't rights if someone can take them away. They're privileges. That's all we've ever had in this country is a bill of temporary privileges. And if you read the news even badly, you know that every year the list gets shorter and shorter and shorter. You see how soon? Yeah. Sooner or later, the people in this country are going to realize the government does not give a fuck about them. Government doesn't care about you or your children or your rights or your welfare or your safety. It simply doesn't give a fuck about you. It's interested in its own power. That's the only thing, keeping it and expanding it wherever possible. Personally, when it comes to rights, I think one of two things is true. I think either we have unlimited rights or we have no rights at all. Personally, I lean toward unlimited rights. I feel, for instance, I have the right to do anything I please. But if I do something you don't like, I think you have the right to kill me. So where are you going to find a fairer fucking deal than that? So the next time some asshole says, gee, I have a right to my opinion, you say, oh yeah, well, I have a right to my opinion, and my opinion is you have no right to your opinion. Then shoot the fuck and walk away. Thank you.

0: I want you in on this from the moment they walk in. Put in all the sound effects we need, especially during the commercials. Got it?
1: Yes.
0: Gotta go. Billy, hello.
2: Wow, Mel, is this your place?
0: Yeah, come on in, down this way.
2: Looks like you made some good money working for me over the years.
0: You aren't my only artist, Billy, you know that.
2: Security door? Why that?
0: This is where the studio is and where I keep all the cameras and recording equipment.
2: Looks like a TV studio. Why you got those green screens?
0: So I can project stuff behind you when you're talking. You know, important moments from your life. Stuff like that.
2: You do this all on your own?
0: No. See that big window over there?
2: Oh, yeah.
0: That's Buddy and Jeff and Cynthia. They take care of the engineering and the camera tracking.
2: And they do it all from there?
0: Yep. Want something to drink?
2: Oh, yeah. What do you got for me?
0: Nothing alcoholic.
2: Why?
0: Because you've been dry since the European tour finished, and I'm not going to contribute to a relapse.
2: Relapses are what it's all about, Mel. Think about it. If nobody relapsed, you wouldn't need all them programs and rehab centers. What's that?
0: Just wait here. Have a drink. Sit down, relax. Jenny's going to come in and do makeup on you. I'll be right back.
3: Hey, Mel.
0: Welcome, Danny.
3: Nice place.
0: Yeah, I hear that a lot. As if the people who come here don't live in mansions.
3: I don't live in a mansion.
0: You know what I mean. Most of the people I represent are doing really well.
3: Yeah, and you collect a percentage of whatever they make.
0: I work hard for that percentage.
3: I believe you. After you took over management for me, and I did the European tour and the American tour, Rolling Stone wrote that article, The Resurrection of Danny Dollar.
0: That article cost me 20 grand, Danny.
3: You mean it cost me 20 grand?
0: Publicity, Danny. You made that 20 grand back that same month with download sales and new concert bookings.
3: I'm not complaining, Mel.
0: I didn't think you were.
3: Is this it? The studio you told me about?
0: This is it. Go ahead in there and make yourself comfortable. Have a drink. I'll be right back. Gotta check some things in the control booth.
3: Okay.

0: What the hell are you doing here?
1: Mel told me I'm getting interviewed.
0: Damn it! She told me I'm getting interviewed.
1: Maybe we're both getting interviewed.
0: Together? What the fuck? Why? I'm the star.
1: You used to be a star, Billy. Since the European tour, you haven't played one gig or made a single recording.
0: I'm taking a break. Getting new material together.
1: That's not what I heard.
0: What did you hear?
1: That you spent 6 months in rehab. That you've been living on your North Dakota farm with a sobriety minder.
0: Me? A sobriety minder? I don't need no sobriety minder. I can stay sober by myself.
1: Come on, Billy. I know you as good as I know anybody. You love that juice.
0: Well, you're right about that. I do love it. Seriously, I don't actually like the taste, but I like what it does to me when it gets inside.
1: That's what alcoholism is all about, Billy.
0: Yeah, I'm an alcoholic. So what? But I'm the classic star here, not you. So why the hell are you in the same room with me getting interviewed?
1: Billy, you know what Rolling Stone wrote about me?
0: Yeah, that you're the new Jesus of country music. Publicist bullshit. How much did Mel pay for that article?
1: $20,000.
0: That's nothing. Back after my sex and drugs scandal, the first positive article about poor, misunderstood Billy Buck and the pressures of the music industry cost me $50,000.
1: Don't you love this business?
0: Put it in print. Put it on TV. It must be true, right?
1: They made a movie about that, didn't they?
0: Yeah. Wag the Dog. Dustin Hoffman and Bob De Niro.
1: Hollywood isn't all just fantasy, is it?
0: Hell no. It's reality on steroids.
2: You boys getting comfortable?
0: What the hell are you doing, Mel?
2: I'm going to interview you.
0: Then why is he here?
2: Because I'm interviewing Danny, too.
0: But I'm the star here.
2: You certainly are, Billy. Nobody said you weren't.
0: Oh, okay. So Danny Dollar is here in a supporting role.
2: Well, Danny was a star with you back in the day.
0: Until he crashed and burned.
1: Billy, come on, man. It was two planes that crashed into the Twin Towers, and my song never got played again.
0: Burning Tower of Love. Batter luck just ain't possible, is it?
2: Well, Billy, since the European tour, Danny's been playing lots of concerts and selling lots of records. So, you could say that he's a star again.
0: The resurrected Jesus of country music.
2: Rolling Stone wrote that.
0: And you paid for it to be written.
2: You know the business, Billy.
0: You bet I do. How much is this interview going to cost me?
2: Nothing. In fact, you're going to make lots of money, and both of your careers are going to get a boost.
1: Mine's already boosted.
0: I don't need a boost. I'm a classic country artist.
2: Both of you need a boost. The country music scene is moving closer to pop music every day. The productions are slick, and the singers all sound alike. Genuine, handmade country music is dying a slow, painful death. You two can help bring it back from the dead.
0: Two resurrected Jesuses? Mel, you rewriting the Bible in your spare time?
1: If anybody could, she could.
2: If you're talking about the country music Bible, then you're getting close to the truth. You know, I also manage Sally Silk and the Texas Truth Tellers.
0: They all still active?
1: Didn't Jake Smith of the Truth Tellers die a while back?
2: Jake died, but his son Jake Jr. took over his spot. And he plays the fiddle as well as banjo and guitar, and he's only 28 years old. Brings a younger face into the band.
0: That's an idea. I could get some surgery. I'll make my face look younger.
1: Don't waste your money, Billy. Your face ain't ever going to get any prettier, even if it looks younger.
0: Well, thanks, Danny. I kind of have always been handsome.
2: I don't think that's how he meant it, Billy.
0: What?
2: Forget it. You guys are the spearhead of my plan to bring handmade country music back into the mainstream. That's why we're doing this interview.
0: Both of us together?
2: Right, I got both of you here together because of the dynamic between you.
0: The dynamic duo.
1: Well, we had some real dynamic moments back in the day, didn't we, Billy?
0: You bet your boots we did. Woo-wee!
2: Okay, So you guys have something to drink. Relax. I gotta talk to the people in the booth. I'll be back and then we can get started. Danny, you want the makeup girl to come in and do your face?
1: I don't think that's gonna help me, Mel. I look like I look.
2: Okay then. See y'all later.

0: These are some nice guitars she has in here.
1: The whole place is laid out like in that unplugged session I had in Denver 5 years ago.
0: That was 10 years ago, Billy. I saw it on TV.
1: 10 years? You sure? Doesn't seem like that long ago to me.
0: Well, it was 10 years ago because I was stuck in some Arkansas town playing the midnight show in a trucker's bar. Those guys at least knew most of my old hits, so it was a good audience. Pay was shit, but the audience was good.
1: Did you play Burning Tower?
0: Are you kidding? They would have strung me up on the crossbeam over the bar. I played The Day You Set Me Free. You remember it?
1: Sure, I remember that. Didn't you write that for...
0: Yeah.
1: Wait a second. Let me pick up that bass guitar. You want to go for it?
0: Well, sure. 1, 2, 3...

0: Yeah. It don't really matter what her name was, does it?
1: Never does. You think Mel is already recording us?
0: I bet she was recording us since we walked in the door.
1: Yeah, I think so too. She's a sly one, that Mel.
0: Best manager I ever had.
1: I second that.
0: Hey, Mel, you hear that? We both love you. Kinda.
1: What's not to love? She makes us as famous as she can so that she makes as much money as she can off us. It's perfect. We have to love her.

Okay, guys, here we go. Just a couple of things you should know. Even though we're in here alone, just the three of us, Cynthia in the booth over there is going to make it sound like we have a studio audience. That gives the people at home who are watching this a much better feeling, like they're not alone. Got it? Now we're rolling in 5, 4, 3.

0: Hi, I'm Melanie Banks. But all the wonderful artists I've had the privilege to work with call me Mel. Tonight on Greatest Hits, I'm very proud to have as my guests two of my closest friends and two of the best country music artists of the last 40 years, Billy Buck.
1: Thanks, Mel. Hi, everybody.
0: And Danny Dollar.
2: Thank you, Mel. Greetings to all you country music fans.
0: If you know anything at all about country music, you'll know that Billy Buck and Danny Dollar have both spent time at the top of the charts. And both have spent time down at the bottom. In their own personal hell.
3: What's she doing?
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0: Tonight on Greatest Hits, we're going to find out the truth about what life is really like as a country music star. Directly from these two specially gifted artists. We'll be right back after this commercial message. And now, Mr. Manley. Okay, now we've got about 40 seconds while the commercial plays.
3: Jesus, man, what are you doing? I thought you were going to make this a cream puff interview.
0: Come on, Billy. It's exactly the right thing for you. Get the truth out once and for all. Get your real life out there so people can understand you and your music.
3: I need a drink.
2: Hey, if I can make it through this without a crutch, so can you, Billy.
3: You think?
0: Come on, guys, we're back in. 5, 4, 3. And welcome back to Greatest Hits featuring Billy Buck and Danny Dollar. Now, Billy, you were born...
3: Don't tell anybody the year, please, Mel. I still need the mystique.
0: Don't worry, Billy. Your secret is safe with me. Of course, it's all over the internet if anybody's really interested.
3: It is? Can the internet do that without my permission? Isn't that a breach of privacy or something?
0: Very funny, Billy. Now, you were born not very far from the Mississippi River. Isn't that right?
3: Yeah. I was born in Fruitland, Missouri.
2: I bet you got plenty of comments about that when you went to Nashville.
3: You bet. At first I did. Then I wised up and just told people I came from St. Louis.
0: So what was it like growing up in Fruitland?
3: Well, my father was a farmer. Raised cows, mostly, that went to the local meat processing plant. That meat was sold all up and down Highway 61.
2: Hey, wait a second. Highway 61. Isn't that the name of the Bob Dylan song?
3: Sure is. In fact, the highway goes all the way to Duluth, where Dylan was born. Nowadays, it changes numbers after a little bend in the road called Reedstown. But after Duluth, 61 comes back, and is the highway that goes up along the lake into the north of Minnesota.
0: Has Bob Dylan influenced your music, Billy?
3: Hell, he's influenced everybody. Anybody that says he hasn't influenced him is a liar. Right, Danny?
2: Absolutely. Can't deny that. Country music always had good stories to tell, but after Dylan, the stories got even better.
0: Can you remember one of his songs that influenced you, Billy?

0: When did you first pick up a guitar?
1: I was 7. My father had an old guitar that he got from my Uncle Jed. Jed settled in West Virginia and played that backwoods music until he got black lung from working in the coal mines. Then he came to Fruitland and lived with us until he died, when I was about 1 1/2.
0: Did your dad play?
1: He played the horses and lost.
0: And your mother, was she musically inclined?
1: She was inclined to drink a little. That's probably where I got my taste for alcohol.
0: So before we pursue that further, let me ask Danny Dollar a question. Danny, did you grow up in a musical household?
2: My mother played the piano, but not like you might think. She learned one complicated piece by Chopin when she was a young girl, and she could play it without looking at notes. But that was the only piece she could play. It was her party trick, and it worked every time.
0: Really?
2: Yeah. I don't know when she learned it or how she learned it, because I never saw her go near a piano unless it was to get an effect from a crowd of people. And she always got the reaction she wanted. Praise and wonder. At the end of the piece, she'd get up and walk away from the piano and act real shy when people asked her to play more.
0: Well, there you go, folks. Early influences on these two great country music superstars. We'll be back with more after this message from our sponsors.
2: No more questions about my mother, please, Mel, okay?
0: Why not?
2: Because I won't answer them if you ask them.
0: Okay. Anyway, we're going to play some tunes now and ask for your reactions.
1: What tunes?
0: Tunes you performed or wrote.
1: Just me or Danny too?
0: Both of you. Songs you did individually and songs you did together. Now, stand by. 5, 4, 3. Pretty manly, wasn't it?

0: Welcome back to Greatest Hits with our special guests, Billy Buck and Danny Dollar. The video you made for this song, Billy, was a prize winner because it shows you in your living room playing and singing the song to a photograph of the girl you wrote it for.
1: Oh, yeah. Sold 2 million back in the day.
0: You ever hear from the girl in the photograph?
1: Gmail. Honestly, I was so... I was so messed up in those days. I can't even remember the video shoot. The only reason I know the video is because I seen it on the internet last year.
0: And the girl you wrote it for, can you remember her?
1: Memory is still very painful, Mel. You hear it in the words of the song.
0: So let's watch the video.

0: Brilliant song, Billy.
1: Thanks, Danny. I feel like crying every time I play it, every time I hear it.
0: I remember the first time you played that for me. We were in the Chateau Marmont in Los Angeles, up on the side of the hill on Sunset Boulevard. I came to your room to snort something or other, and you played me that song. It was great then, and still great. Comes straight from the soul.
2: Well, Danny Dollar, what about this song? How true is this one? By the way, we were able to find the original demo you made.

0: I know who that one is about.
1: Yeah.
2: It's about Terry, Billy's ex-wife, isn't it?
1: You know, Billy and I agreed that songs are not about the person you wrote it for. The song lives on by itself.
0: If it's any good.
1: Right. Hell, I've been inspired by a sunset or the rain falling. That sunset is long gone, and the rain stopped falling.
2: But sunsets come back every day, and somewhere rain is falling. Now, I know you don't like to talk about your family very much, Danny, but it's true, isn't it, that your father left your mother before you were born?
1: Yes, my mother raised me. I'm very grateful to her.
2: Did you ever get a chance to meet your father?
1: Once. It was really strange. I was playing near Fort Bragg in a place called Fayetteville, North Carolina, and he came to see me after the show. I didn't know who this guy was. An older guy, a little gray hair at the temples. He stood very straight, wasn't wearing a uniform, but he said he was a captain in the Army, a paratrooper. He shook my hand and said, "Ha, Danny, you play real good. I'm proud that you're my son. Take good care of yourself." Then he just turned around and walked out, and I never saw him again.
2: Just so the people know, Danny Dollar is your stage name. Your real name is Daniel Castle.
1: Actually, my mother's name was anglicized to Castle. Her grandfather came over from Portugal. His name was Castello. My grandfather got it changed to Castle.
2: Do you know your father's name?
1: No, my mother never told me.
2: But Billy, your actual surname is Buck.
0: Sure is. I come from a long line of Buck-ups. Our people came from someplace in England, I think. Nobody cared very much for where we came from, since the family was really concerned with just staying alive. Farming is not an easy life.
2: We'll have more music and more about the life and times of Billy Buck and Danny Dollar after this message.
1: Is this show going out live, Mel?
2: Not exactly live. It's scheduled for a broadcast in about 2 hours after we finish. I've got people working on the editing of the first part of the show already.
0: Are you going to have us play something live here in the studio? I mean, it's all set up like my Unplugged session.
2: You have something you can do? I mean, besides the song I sent you, which is going to be released when the show airs later tonight?
1: We could do a classic.
0: One from Randy Travis?
1: Sure. Forever and ever, amen.
0: Sure, love that one.
2: Okay, we'll work that in later in the show.
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4: Be there. Unless you're on the Colorado River.
2: Now, here we go again. 5, 4, 3. Country music fans know that both of these great artists have gone through some very hard times. Their careers have been impacted by how their personal lives were affected by drugs and alcohol, and their love for the same woman, Terry Harris. Here are some pictures from the happy days when Billy, Terry, and Danny were the best of friends. And here are pictures of Billy and Danny actually fighting on stage during that infamous concert in Baton Rouge. If you look closely, you can see Terry off stage to the right looking on. What about Terry Harris, Billy? I know that she's out of both of your lives now, having ended up in a clinic in Seattle. But what kind of an influence did she have on you? Good or bad?
0: Good or bad? Hell, both. We were crazy in love for a long time. Then we were crazy in hate for a long time. Then Danny took her away from me.
1: I didn't take her, Billy. She ran away from you and came to me.
0: Whatever. In any case, she was the hottest little woman I ever spent a night with, and she was the most venomous snake that could ever bite a man.
2: And what about you, Danny?
1: For a while, when we were together, I got clean, stopped the snorting, stopped the drinking, and got on track to being a person you could call normal, whatever that is. But after she went back to Billy, I went back to being the guy who made the real bad decisions.
0: And it was exactly the opposite for me, really. After Terry came back, I was good for about a month. Then in Memphis, I fell off the wagon with a few drinks, or a few bottles. I seriously can't remember. And from there on out, it was downhill all the way.
2: So I guess you could say that for a while there, you both made some very bad decisions.
0: Oh, yeah.
1: Oh, yeah.
0: sure did.
1: Yeah.
2: Which brings me now to the song you performed together on stage in Hamburg, Germany, on the closing night of the European tour, Bad Decisions.

0: Wow, you two are good together.
1: Thank you. Thank you very much.
2: Sure is an appreciative audience here with us tonight, Mel.
1: Yeah, sure is.
0: And they will be hearing and seeing more from us tonight as soon as we come back from this important message from our sponsors.
3: 10,000 years ago, the first seal skin was stretched over driftwood to create what would be known as the kayak. It became the primary means of transportation, a hunting necessity, a form of religious expression, and a symbol of manhood. Today, it's just plain exhilarating!
0: You're doing great, guys.
4: If you're a kayaker or interested in this great sport,
0: I gotta answer this.
1: Remember when we did that show in Boise, Idaho?
2: It's a foggy memory, like most memories from those days.
1: There was that cute little barmaid, Linda. And she came up to our room after the show.
2: Oh, yeah, Linda. She brought some crystal meth with her, didn't she? I had a pipe of that stuff and I was out. I woke up in the bathtub next morning.
1: Yeah, I tried some of that too. Knocked me on my keister. When I woke up in the morning, my guitar was gone. My beaten silver belt buckle and my genuine rattlesnake skin boots were gone too.
2: She didn't steal nothing from me.
1: Because you left your guitar in the drink storeroom at the bar we were playing at. And you never had any money or anything expensive anyway.
2: Why do you remember this now?
1: Because you see that Gibson over there near the wall?
2: Yeah, that's a J45, isn't it?
1: From 1952. That's my Uncle Jed's old guitar.
2: You sure?
1: I lived with it for 24 years and played it for 17 of those years. I'd recognize that guitar anywhere.
2: What's it doing here?
1: That's what I'd like to know.
0: Okay, we're back in 5, 4, 3. Welcome back to Greatest Hits with our special guests, Billy Buck and Danny Dollar.
1: Hey, ma'am. Can I ask you a question?
0: Sure, Billy.
1: This studio is really decked out so well with all sorts of great guitars. Where'd you get all those guitars?
0: Over the years, some of the artists I've worked with presented me with guitars, you know, as a sort of token of their esteem. Thank you for the work I did for them. Then about 5 years ago, while I was negotiating a record deal for the Truth Tellers in Nashville, Jake Smith introduced me to a guy who specialized in music instruments as investments, gave me tips, and I started buying guitars and basses.
2: That's a real nice Gibson J45 back there near the wall. Where'd you get that one?
0: At an auction in Chicago. I paid $7,300 for it. It's a J45 from 1952. You want to play it?
2: I think Billy would love to hold that guitar.
0: Sure, Billy, go ahead.
1: Still sounds good.
2: You know, Mel, before all the fame and fortune, Billy and me were just country singers on the circuit. Mostly in the southern part of the U.S., Texas, Louisiana, Georgia. But once upon a time, we were up in Boise, Idaho.
1: Yep. And that was the last time I saw this beauty.
0: You know this guitar?
1: This guitar is the guitar that my Uncle Jed left behind. It was stolen from me by a beautiful barmaid in Boise, Idaho, a long, long time ago.
2: In those days, before a show or after a show, we'd sing tunes together, tunes we liked.
1: We'd do old classics like 500 Miles, you know, old folky tunes. And we'd do tunes by some of our favorite artists as well.
0: As I understand it, Billy, one of your favorites is Randy Travis.
1: Yeah, Danny likes him too.
0: Maybe you could perform one of Randy's tunes for us live. You and Danny and your old J45.
2: Sure, we'd be happy to. How about Forever and Ever, Amen? That okay with you, Billy?
1: Let's go for it.

0: Cheers, Billy.
1: Thank you so much.
2: Thanks.
3: That was fantastic. You know what, Billy? Why don't you keep that guitar?
1: You serious, Mel?
3: I sure am. Obviously, it belongs with you. We'll be right back after this message.
1: Mel, you know I appreciate this.
2: That was a great gesture, Mel.
3: I only collect them as investments. I don't play them. So Billy should have it. After all, it was his originally, wasn't it? Okay, we're back in 5, 4, 3.

Now, country music fans, greatest hits for this episode is coming to a close, and you're going to hear two of the greatest country stars perform some of their greatest hits for you. First up is Billy Buck with his signature tune, Baby, It's Me. Go for it, Billy.

0: Thank you. And yes, like everybody knows already, I guess, I wrote that one for Terry Harris.
1: Now Danny Dollar is going to perform a song from his biographical album released 2 years ago, Remains.
2: Now, like I said before, me and Billy used to play songs that were a bit more folky back in the day, so I wrote this one in that style. I hope you like it.

maybe once, maybe twice, and no one will be left to shed a tear. The sun will swallow Earth and all the planets.

0: As most of you know, Billy Buck has been taking a bit of a break lately, especially after the sad events that led to Terry Harris being institutionalized in Seattle, Washington last year. Our prayers and thoughts are with her. And Danny Dollar is starting the second half of his resurrection tour next week in Denver, Colorado. Sorry, folks, but that concert is already sold out. However, here's some good news for you country music fans. The tour was scheduled to end at the Greek Theater in Los Angeles on the 21st of November. But a few minutes ago, I got a call from L.A., and they would like to add Friday the 23rd and Saturday the 24th to the schedule, but only if Billy Buck will join Danny Dollar on stage at the Greek Theater. What do you say, Billy?
1: What? Mel, are you kidding me? She's not kidding, Billy. Come on and join me. I'd love to have you there.
2: But
1: if you're worried about what you're going to play, don't. You got enough hits to fill a whole evening all by yourself. You coming?
2: Why the hell not? Get the old dynamic duo back together again.
0: And there you have it, folks. Happy ending to this episode of Greatest Hits. I'm Mel Banks. I hope you enjoyed the show. I certainly did. Greatest Hits will be back soon with a new episode featuring the Truth Tellers from Austin, Texas. But now, here's Billy Buck and Danny Dollar with their live concert favorite, I'm the One.

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0: Mr. Bobo was a very talented individual, but I don't think I was doing my best at articulating what I wanted. I know the tuba was too heavy for him, but I needed to get this shit done.
1: You say pandemic. Yo.

Columbia, see waterfalls on my chest, help me cool. 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How much it cost? Shit, I don't know. But I know that stage a million to show. Stuck in my ways, they say how so. First nigga put a bike rack on the rose. T.

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police used to come by, you know, even though that was illegal. They allowed us to do it, you know what I mean, because it contained us. You know what I mean? They knew that, you know, as long as a block party going on, that's where everybody at.

By definition, a blind date is a social meeting between a man and a woman who have not met before, sometimes cunningly arranged by another person. This, however, is more than a musical blind date. This is your blind date.

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square. Looks all square like a crossword puzzle on the landscape. Looks like an electric shaver now where the courthouse used to be. Grass is all synthetic, but I don't know for sure about the food. 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I'd sit and watch my TV set if I thought I could trust the news. About the only thing I can trust these days is in a steamboat whistle.

Insane, stretched out back on my waterbed. 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And I loaned him $2 or $3, and he gave me the latest news. And he left me here with a rolling stone and a steamboat whistle blue. I'll tear off down the river someday before I'm through. I'll then come back here and see it out with a steamboat.

Shasta and Lake Shasta is where I will stay. There's the South San Joaquin where the seeds of the Dust Bowl are found. And there's a place called Mount Whitney from where the mighty Kern River comes down.

Roll the Dice by Charles Bukowski. If you're going to try, go all the way. Otherwise, don't even start. 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This could mean losing girlfriends, wives, relatives, jobs, and maybe your mind. 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It could mean jail. It could mean derision, mockery, isolation. Isolation is the gift. All the others are a test of your endurance, of how much you really want to do it. And you'll do it, despite rejection and the worst odds. And it will be better than anything else you can imagine. If you're going to try, go all the way. There is no other feeling like that. You will be alone with the gods, and the nights will flame with fire. Do it. Do it. Do it. Do it. All the way. All the way. You will ride life straight to perfect laughter. It's the only good fight there is.

Melancholia by Charles Bukowski. The history of melancholia includes all of us. Me, I writhe in dirty sheets while staring at blue walls and nothing. I have gotten so used to melancholia that I greet it like an old friend. I will now do 15 minutes of grieving for the lost redhead, I tell the gods. I do it and feel quite bad, quite sad. Then I rise.

0: A man haunted by a vision of hell on earth. A searing social critic, Mr. Huxley, 27 years ago, wrote Brave New World, a novel that predicted that someday the entire world would live under a frightful dictatorship. Today, Mr. Huxley says that his fictional world of horror is probably just around the corner for all of us. We'll find out why in a moment.
1: The Mike Wallace Interview, presented by the American Broadcasting Company in association with the Fund for the Republic, brings you a special television series discussing the problems of survival and freedom in America.
0: Good evening, I'm Mike Wallace. Tonight's guest, Aldous Huxley, is a man of letters, as disturbing as he is distinguished. Born in England, now a resident of California, Mr. Huxley has written some of the most electric novels and social criticism of this century. He's just finished a series of essays called Enemies of Freedom, in which he outlines and defines some of the threats to our freedom in the United States. Mr. Huxley, right off the bat, let me answer this.

must find the next whiskey bar. For if we don't find the next whiskey bar, I tell you we must die. I tell you we must die. Oh moon of Alabama, we now must say goodbye. We've lost our good old mama and must have whiskey. Oh, you know why? Oh, you know why? Oh, you know why? Oh, show us the way to the next pretty girl. Oh, don't ask why. Oh, don't ask why. For we must find the next pretty girl. For if we don't find the next pretty girl, tell you we must die. Tell you we must die. Oh moon, oh moon of Alabama, we now must say goodbye. We've lost our good old mama and must have a girl. Oh, you know why? Oh, you know why?

show us the way to the next little dollar? Oh, don't ask why. Oh, don't ask why. For we must find the next little dollar. For if we don't find the next little dollar, tell you we must die. Tell you we must die.

Full moon of Alabama. All moon of Alabama. And I must say goodbye. We have good old mama.

Won't you spare me over till another year? Won't you spare me over till another year?

Do not go gentle into that good night. Old age should burn and rave at close of day. Rage, rage against the dying of the light. Though wise men at their end know dark is right, because their words had forked no lightning, they do not go gentle into that good night. Good men the last wave by, crying how bright their frail deeds might have danced in a green bay. Rage, rage against the dying of the light. Wild men who caught and sang the sun in flight, and learned too late they grieved it on its way. Do not go gentle into that good night.

Rage, rage against the dying of the light. And you, my father, there on the sad height, curse, bless me now with your fierce tears, I pray. Do not go gentle into that good night. Rage, rage against the dying of the light.

Dream Within a Dream by Edgar Allan Poe. Take this kiss upon the brow, and in parting from you now, this much let me avow. You are not wrong who deem that my days have been a dream. Yet if hope has flown away, in a night or in a day, in a vision or in none, is it therefore the less gone? All that we see or seem is but a dream within a dream. I stand amid the roar of a surf-tormented shore, and I hold within my hand grains of the golden sand. How few, yet how they creep through my fingers to the deep, while I weep, while I weep. O God, can I not grasp them with a tighter clasp? O God, can I not save one from the pitiless wave? Is all that we see or seem but a dream within a dream?

Sonnet 18 by William Shakespeare. Shall I compare thee to a summer's day? Thou art more lovely and more temperate. Rough winds do shake the darling buds of May, and summer's lease hath all too short a date. Sometime too hot the eye of heaven shines, and often is his gold complexion dimmed, and every fair from fair sometime declines, by chance or nature's changing course untrimmed. But thy eternal summer shall not fade, nor lose possession of that fair thou owest, nor shall death brag thou wanderest in his shade, when in eternal lines to time thou growest. So long as men can breathe, or eyes can see, so long lives this, and this

see miracle grace. They should hang that shit up with some tape. Mess up and come, I don't make a mistake. Do my PAs, they stand there and wait. About time I took up my space. I realized my idols are fake. There's a time and a place. Wanna be me, got the prettiest face. Very few miracle grace. They should hang that shit up with some tape. Mess up and come, I don't make a mistake. Do my PAs, they stand there and wait. About time I took up my space. I realized my idols are fake.

Hello, good evening, and welcome to Digital in Berlin on Peak Radio with me, Dirk Markham. It's very nice to be back live on air in a new time slot. We're half an hour earlier than usual, and so you can listen to it before going to bed or going out, as the case may be. And it's a bit of a game of two halves, this show, because I'm going to start on my own, and at some point my colleague Michael Rosen is going to come in and join us. So I'm going to start with some of my choices. And it's always a pleasure to play new material by Fortet. And this is a new track he just put out as a free download on his SoundCloud. And I can't even say the title because it's so long. I'll try. It's a very long title. A lost track that I've been playing on the radio and stuff seemed like a nice thing to put out there because of smashing it on the internet or something. This is Fortet.